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2: Summertime, it's not hot. 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
4: 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The Aotearoa History Show is an exploration of some of the forces that have shaped this country and the people in it. Stay with us, that's coming up at 2:35.
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2: June 20th, 1954. A 15-year-old girl was brought to Petone Police Station in the Hutt Valley.
1: Her parents had reported her missing the previous night, and the police had come across her at a house party.
2: It probably didn't seem like anything unusual to the cops, just a bit of teenage rebellion.
1: But what this girl said to the duty sergeant triggered one of the most famous scandals in New Zealand history.
2: 3 months later, after a mammoth government investigation, it was summed up like this.
3: The girl stated that she had, since the previous Christmas, been a member of what she'd called a milk bar gang, which in her own words, met mostly for sex purposes. She had become tired of the sex life, was worried about the future of its younger members, and desired the police to break up the gang.
2: Was basically a cafe targeting younger customers. Teens would typically hang out drinking milkshakes and Coca-Cola, listening to music on the jukebox.
1: But after they heard what had been going on around this particular milk bar, the cops jumped into action.
2: 107 charges were laid against 65 teenagers. 6 were put on probation, 6 were put in state care, and 11 were placed under supervision.
1: And when the details of this case were revealed, the newspapers went nuts. The Dominion wrote,
4: "The police investigations revealed a shocking degree of immoral conduct, which spread into sexual orgies perpetrated in several private homes during the absence of parents and in several second-rate Hutt Valley theatres."
2: Hilda Ross, Minister for the Welfare of Women and Children, put the blame on bad parenting, comic books and sexually charged novels. She said,
5: "In this national emergency, it is up to us to cut off this abundant supply

0: of filthy literature. The cure is strictness, not laxity.
1: Now it was the government's turn to jump into action. They set up a crack team to investigate, the Special Committee on Moral Delinquency in Children and Adolescents. The committee put together a 69-page report, which was delivered to basically every household in New Zealand.
2: It was nicknamed the Maisengarb Report, after the chair of the committee, original lawyer Oswald Maisengarb.
1: And it said stuff like this.
3: The new pattern of juvenile immorality is uncertain in origin, insidious in growth, and has developed over a wide field. Adolescents and adults also are attracted by comic books that have been denounced as anti-educational and even pernicious in moral outlook. The situation is a serious one, and something must be done.
2: Today, this might seem a bit over the top, but moral panics about teenagers were pretty common in the 1950s, not just in New Zealand, but in Britain, the US, and Australia. So, in this episode, we're digging into the history of Kiwi teens in the 1950s, and also further back.
1: Ko William Ray tēnei.
2: Ko Mani Dunlop tēnei.
1: Nau mai ki te Aotearoa History Show.
4: Smoke bombs have been thrown onto Ed Buck. Smoke bombs, flares, an attempt to come onto the field.
5: Last night, a most grievous railway accident took place at Tangiwai.
6: We are marching to Parliament and no more land to be sold.
1: So, why was everyone so freaked out about teenagers in 1954? Well, probably partly because it was an election year, and a crackdown on rowdy teens helped the ruling National Party build support with socially conservative voters.
2: 1950s New Zealand was a fairly conservative place. People often had very strict ideas about respectable behaviour, especially for young women. Talking about sex was pretty much off limits.
1: But in the 1940s, things were shaken up.
2: During World War II, tens of thousands of young soldiers and sailors from the United States passed through Aotearoa on their way to war with Japan.
1: They flirted with young women, gave them flowers, invited them on dates. They had money to buy cigarettes, fizzy drinks, fancy clothes. They set up bands which played jazz music.
2: Jazz. As New Zealand historian Redmer Iskett puts it in his book, All Shook Up.
7: The affluence and sheer zest for life of the jazz crazy, flashily dressed Americans affected those who came in contact with them. The youth of Auckland and Wellington glimpsed an alternative to the reserve, formality and introversion of British culture.
1: And this American influence stayed with future generations of young Kiwis. Hollywood and the US music industry embraced teen culture, keen to capitalise on their new spending power. And teens all over the Western world embraced them in return.
2: In Aotearoa, there was huge demand for US music, books and films. In fact, some of New Zealand's first homegrown rock stars started off playing covers of American music. There was Johnny Cooper, the Māori cowboy, who crooned American country music as well as his own songs.
1: A few years later, there was Whanganui Elvis, Johnny Devlin, arguably New Zealand's first ever superstar. He cut through the stitching and the seams of his shirt so screaming fans could tear them off more easily. Sometimes he went through multiple shirts in one show, which won him the nickname the Satin Satan.
2: Kiwi teens who adopted American fashions and music in the 50s became known as bodgies and widgies. Bodgies were the guys and widgies were the girls. They dressed in denim jackets and raced around on motorbikes.
1: All this stuff made much of 1950s New Zealand deeply uneasy. When another young Elvis impersonator copied the King's hip-thrusting dance moves at an Invercargill restaurant, he was hauled in front of the city council to explain. The mayor ordered him never to do it again.
2: Newspapers and magazines were full of worried editorials that American culture was leading Kiwi teens astray, one magazine said.
8: We have to find ways that hold in check a strong, instinctive drive that is constantly being stirred up and egged on by sex suggestion from Hollywood, Burleigh, Frank Sinatra, and the comic strip.
2: Now, the Maisengarb Report has

0: A simple solution. Ban everything.
1: And the government agreed. Lots of famous 50s movies about teens, like The Wild One and Rebel Without a Cause, were either banned from New Zealand screens completely or had their sexual and violent content edited out. Violent crime novels and comics were fed into government incinerators.
0: Same for music. Downstairs from the studio we're recording in right now is RNZ's record archive. A lot of the old vinyls have tracks which were physically scratched out to stop them being played on air.
1: And look, it's easy to make fun of prudish politicians and journalists panicking about comic books, but some of the stuff was actually quite graphic even by today's standards. For example, here's a quote from a 1950s comic called Battle Stories, which is set in the Korean War. Maybe skip ahead a few seconds if you're squeamish.
2: The Reds will smell their hair burning as they die, and they'll feel and hear their skin crackle for a brief second before it turns to ash. And those of them that aren't barbecued like a side of beef will feel their lungs burst like balloons as the fire heats up the air and their dream of conquest blows apart in the searing blast.
0: Well, okay, we totally get the point.
1: Yeah. So people were convinced that violent and sexual themes in music, literature and films were dragging teens into a life of immorality and crime.
0: And while there was no evidence teens in the 50s were committing any more crimes than their parents' generation, there were several high-profile incidents which fuelled public anxiety.
1: Yeah, like in 1955, 19-year-old Patrick Black stabbed another young man to death in a drunken brawl at an Auckland cafe. Both the court and the media were obsessed with the fact that both the victim and the accused were part of that teen subculture of bodgies and widgies.
0: But all this angst about teens wasn't really anything new. The Auckland Star was complaining about teen girls like this in 1892.
3: Karangahape Road is becoming a regular beauty pageant in the evenings. Some apparently respectable girls make as much noise as the larrikins of the sterner sex.
0: A decade before that, the Otago Witness was complaining about young men.
3: Smoking in clumps at street corners, spitting on the pavement, and insulting females.
1: And the truth is, adults were mostly complaining about a tiny minority of teens.
0: In 1965, Aotearoa had 42,000 Boy Scouts, 33,000 Girl Guides, and there were only a few hundred bodgies and widgies in the 50s. Most kids spend their evenings studying, working, or helping out with the whānau, not getting into knife fight.
1: But still, there was something new going on in the 50s, and it had been brewing for nearly 100 years. Back in the early 1800s, there were very different ideas about how you transition from childhood to adulthood.
0: For example, Jackie Marmon first went to sea in 1807 when he was just 7 years old. When he visited New Zealand a few years later, he described himself as
4: a strapping lad of 12, strongly built, tall beyond my years and having seen as much life as a man of 30. I could sing a good song, spin a fair yarn, and do a reasonable quantity of grog with any man aboard.
1: In early 19th century Britain, boys like Jackie joined the adult world pretty much as soon as they were capable of working. The situation was a bit different for women. They were usually thought of as children up until they got married.
0: And while it's a trope that back in the old days people often got married in their early teens, in fact most 19th century Pākehā didn't get married until their 20s.
1: So what was happening for young Māori in the early 19th century?
0: Well, tamariki Māori often received their first tāmoko or their tattoo in their early to mid-teens. It wasn't linked to any particular age. It was more recognition from your elders that you were mature enough to transition to the adult world in most cases.
1: Yeah. And while both Pākehā and Māori accepted that teenagers needed more care and consideration than people who were in their 20s or 30s, even young teens could be considered ready for marriage, for alcohol, for work, war, whatever.
0: In the late 1800s, attitudes started to change. One place you can see that is in the law.
1: Yeah, in 1877, kids under 12 were banned from working in factories. 12 was also the age people could legally consent to sex.
0: So far, so simple. Under 12, you're legally a child. Over 12, you're legally an adult.
1: But those age limits were lifted over time.
0: The age of consent went up to 14 in 1889 and to 16 in 1889.

0: 1896.
1: The legal drinking age was first set at 16 in 1881, then lifted to 21 in 1910, before dropping back to 18 in the 1990s.
0: So around this time, the late 19th to mid-20th century, we saw the creation of a new social and legal category of people, neither children nor adults.
1: It was the birth of the teenager. Like, literally, the word teenager was first invented in the early 20th century.
0: And what was behind this? Well, for one thing, the Industrial Revolution meant there was growing demand for an educated workforce.
1: Yeah, from 1877 onward, state education was offered to all boys and girls up to the age of 15, although it was only compulsory till you were 12.
0: In 1878, there were 6,500 students over 13 in school. 10 years later, that number had tripled to 20,000.
1: And schools themselves changed. In the mid-1800s, most schools taught everyone in the same room, no matter how old they were. But in the late 19th century, separate high schools became more common.
0: High schools became spaces where teenagers created a shared identity independent of other age groups.
1: Which still happens today, right? But like most social change, this happened slowly and unevenly. Like at one Dunedin Primary School in 1909, the principal was confused that pupils who'd done well in Year 6 were failing in Year 7. And he said,
2: "On making inquiries, I find 8 boys working 10 and 10.5 hours daily. Some get up at 3:30 in the morning to work milk carts. These children are quite listless at school."
0: In the 19th and early 20th century, most teens either dropped out of school completely or only attended occasionally. Families often relied on their kids to bring home wages or help out on the farm. They couldn't afford the luxury of high school.
1: The experience for Māori teenagers in the 19th and early 20th century was similar to Pākehā in some ways. They generally started working as soon as they were physically capable, but for some, the teen years were focused on education in whare wānanga, Māori houses of learning.
0: These were highly tapu spaces for teaching selected individuals. Each taught a specific skill. Whare pura for weaving, whare mata for bird snaring and fishing, and whare tātai for astronomy and many more.
1: When the missionaries arrived, they also set up schools, teaching Māori of all ages to read and write in te reo Māori. Māori quickly set up their own wānanga for reading and writing, and by the late 1850s, Māori had some of the highest literacy rates anywhere in the world. Roughly half of Māori adults could read in te reo.
0: Yeah, they did. But after the New Zealand Wars, things changed dramatically. Traditional whare wānanga were disestablished and government passed new laws focused on assimilating Māori into British culture.
1: This policy of assimilation, or racial amalgamation as it's also known, is way too big a subject for us to cover fully here. In short, Emeritus Professor Ngahuia Te Awe Kōtuku described it as the
3: inexorable devaluation of every social, economic, religious, cultural or political institution.
0: When so-called native schools were established for Tamariki Māori in 1867, reading, writing and even speaking te reo Māori was strongly discouraged. This continued all the way up until the late 20th century, and it's a big part of the reason so few Māori can speak te reo today.
1: Early on, a few elite schools like St. Stephen's and Te Ote College were set up in part to prepare high-ranking Māori for careers as lawyers or doctors. But most native schools only prepared Māori boys for working-class jobs and girls for domestic service.
0: Another difference between Māori and Pākehā was social norms around teen sexuality. For Māori, sex was traditionally an acceptable subject for discussion with people of all ages.
1: And experts like Dr. Elizabeth Kerekere and Ngahuia Te Awe Kōtuku also say traditional Māori society was accepting of same-sex relationships between rangatahi and of trans and non-binary gender identities.
0: You can see this in one of the most famous Māori love stories, Hine Moa and Tūtane Koe. It's about a young woman who swims across Lake Rotorua to be with the boy she loves.
1: You know that song, Pokarikariana? It's based on this story.
0: But the version of the story of Hine Moa and Tūtane Koe, which was written down by Europeans in the 1800s, left out the role of another young man, Tiki. In a version of the story recorded by the Ngāti Rangi Wewehi chief, Wiremu Maihi Te Rangi Kahiki, when Tūtane Koe marries Hine Moa, he laments the loss of his relationship with Tiki.

0: is described as Tutanekai's Huatakatapui, his intimate partner of the same sex.
1: So, traditionally, Māori accepted sexual diversity. But as Dr. Kerikeri explains, that was suppressed through colonisation.
2: As settler numbers and missionary influence increased, the systematic dismantling of Māori language and culture brought with it the British legacy of misogyny and homophobia.
0: Of course, these sexual and gender identities didn't go away. They were just driven underground.
1: But sometimes history gives us hints of their existence both in Māori and Pākehā society. Take Ressa Gibbs, who grew up in late 19th century Nelson. Ressa had a close relationship with another young woman who wrote her this letter.
3: Oh, Ressa, I used to love you more than anyone in the world, and to think you near perfection as possible, and I used to sleep with your likeness under my pillow and kiss it last thing at night.
0: So, was Ressa queer? Maybe, maybe not. It was actually pretty common for young 19th century women to send letters like this. Sometimes there was sexual attraction, sometimes it was just a close friendship.
1: We're a bit more sure about Ressa's brother, Fred Gibbs. When Fred was 16, he wrote dismissively about girls in his diary. All his admiration was for young men. He described one as a fine-looking fellow who gave him a tremendous impulse.
0: When Fred was writing that, sex between men could be punished with life imprisonment. Actual convictions were rare in Fred and Ressa's day, but that changed in the early 20th century.
1: Yeah, police took to raiding bars and clubs. Many gay, bisexual and trans teens lived in fear.
0: Lesbian relationships were never technically illegal and usually ignored by the authorities, but not always.
1: In 1954, just a few days after the Hutt Valley milk bar scandal kicked off, 16-year-old Pauline Parker and her best friend, 15-year-old Juliet Hume, brutally murdered Juliet's mother, Honora. There was a lot of attention on diary entries where the two talked about reenacting sexual relationships between historical figures.
0: Parker and Hume said their relationship wasn't sexual, but it became a big talking point in the newspapers and in court. The prosecutor called them dirty-minded little girls, while the Maisongard report claimed they were abnormally homosexual in behaviour, and the killing of Hume's mother was evidence of a
4: pattern of immorality, of a kind which was not previously manifest in New Zealand.
1: New Zealand was a conservative place by the 20th century, and social standards were only beginning to change.
0: For boys, you just need to look at compulsory military training, or CMT.
1: Yeah, from 1912 onwards, boys from 14 to 18 were required to take part in military training, marching with fake guns, taking part in mock battles, even practicing shooting. It might have seemed like fun and games, but it was a serious part of our commitment to the British Empire, and thousands of those cadets would go on to fight and die in the world wars. CMT was abandoned in the 1930s and 40s thanks to the Great Depression and World War II, but it was reintroduced from 1949 to 1972.
0: Most girls also had a pretty conservative upbringing in the first half of the 20th century, and in some ways, things got increasingly conservative in those years. From the 1870s until 1917, teen boys and girls were taught the same stuff at public schools. But that all changed on the advice of high-profile health experts like Ferdinand Batchelor, who said,
5: "It is essential that the state recognise the necessity for a divergence in the education of boys and girls about the age of puberty. After passing the standard usually attained at this age, let the girls' studies be chiefly directed to domestic management, domestic economy, physiology and hygiene."
1: The government followed that advice, so instead of studying stuff like science and history, girls' education focused on cooking and cleaning to prepare them for life as wives and mothers.
0: But there was plenty of pushback. One anonymous writer said schools needed to provide a solid education for
3: the girl who looks over the hedge and longs for the open road that leads to the mountain peaks of knowledge.
0: By the 1950s, though, those open roads were starting to beckon a new post-war generation.
1: And through to the late 1960s, those changing attitudes were boosted by a booming economy. Wool prices were at an all-time high thanks to the Korean War, and Aotearoa was nearing full employment.
0: teens in the 50s and 60s could get good paying jobs, which they used to buy new clothes, motorbikes,

0: comic books and movie tickets. That fueled the desire for more independence, as one former Labour MP wrote.
1: Children get as much money in their pocket as father and mother. And when they have financial freedom, they want other freedoms too.
0: The booming economy led to other changes. For one thing, massive internal migration. In just 50 years, the Māori population changed from 83% rural to 83% urban, one of the fastest rates of urban migration in world history.
2: Māori urban migration is a bigger story than just young people, but for now we'll just focus on Rangitaki.
0: Just like their Pākehā counterparts, many Māori teens came to the cities looking for work. The authorities encouraged young Māori to make the move, hoping they would abandon the Māori world and embrace the Pākehā world.
2: It's that policy of racial assimilation again. But often, Rangitaki ended up split between both cultures.
0: They might spend some time living and working in the city, hanging out with Pākehā mates in milk bars and dance halls.
2: Then they'd travel back to help out on the farm, looking after children and elders, help with tangihanga and so on.
0: But as historian Dr. Melissa Matutina Williams points out, bouncing between the Pākehā and Māori worlds could be difficult. In her book, Pāngaru and the City, she wrote that...
3: Speaking English eloquently in public was important, but within the home it became pretentious and a sign that one was becoming too Pākehā-fied. Young people enjoyed eating eels and prawa takakau or Māori flatbread at home, but were embarrassed to eat it in public and appear too Māori-fied.
2: And Rangitaki had to deal with overt racism.
0: Yeah, some hotels and rental houses were advertised for whites only. Some pubs, cinemas and swimming pools refused to serve Māori customers.
2: But while racism was widespread, it wasn't necessarily universal. Some young people enjoyed mixing with people of different backgrounds.
0: Pākehā girls were often guests at the Ngāti Pōneke Youth Association, which had been set up for young Māori in Wellington in the 1930s. The main reason, according to one regular, was that...
4: The Pākehā girls got sick of their ballroom dancing up the road, so they came to dance rock and roll with the Māori boys.
2: Hanging out at dances, milk bars and workplaces inevitably led to interracial relationships. And that was a big deal in the 1950s and 60s. Parents often discouraged or outright forbade those kind of relationships.
0: But we've spent a lot of this episode bashing grown-ups in the 1950s. So for the last few minutes of this episode, let's put ourselves in their shoes.
2: Yeah, this generation had a pretty hard time growing up.
0: Many spent their childhoods in extreme poverty due to the Great Depression of the 1930s.
2: A lot of the men had fought in World War II and came back physically and psychologically scarred.
0: Now, times were even more uncertain.
5: The fallout was to the east and relatively heavy for several hundred miles.
0: The year of the Mazengarb Report was also the year of the Castle Bravo test at Bikini Atoll, the largest nuclear bomb ever detonated by the United States.
5: If they had not been evacuated, they might have received as high as 340 Rankins.
2: Nuclear war between the United States and the Soviet Union seemed very likely.
0: Kiwi adults craved stability and security, and moral panics over teens were just one symptom of that.
2: The National Party won the elections of 1949 and 1951 on an anti-communist law and order platform. They cracked down on unions and reintroduced the death penalty.
0: Remember Patrick Black, the 19-year-old accused of stabbing another teen in 1955? He was convicted, taken to Mount Eden Prison and hanged.
2: Later that year, another young man was executed, 20-year-old Edward Defew. He was convicted of killing a 75-year-old woman in a botched robbery.
0: But the pressure for change couldn't be stopped.
2: The execution of Edward Defew in particular triggered a strong backlash against the death penalty. In 1961, it was permanently abolished.
0: The censors did their best to block what they saw as the evil influence of overseas culture, but it kept leaking through.
2: Yeah, 10 years after the Mazengarb Report in 1964, the Beatles arrived in Aotearoa, and it was a week of complete chaos as thousands of teens flocked to see the Fab Four in person.
0: The counterculture revolution of the 1960s swept in from America. Young people got increasingly politically active, and through the last decades of the 20th century, their voices got louder.
2: Pacifica and Māori youth led Ngā Tamatoa and the Polynesian Panther.

0: causes, movements which fought racism and inequality.
1: Young people were a huge part of the environmental movement, women's liberation, world peace, nuclear-free New Zealand, anti-apartheid, gay liberation.
0: Today's teenagers are leading marches on issues like climate change and racial justice.
1: And through it all, adult anxiety about teens hasn't gone anywhere either.
2: 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The Aotearoa History Show was made with support from the Ministry of Education. It's hosted by William Ray and Marnie Dunlop. It was written and produced by William Ray, and the executive producer is Tim Watkin. Our director is Duncan Smith, and our sound engineers are Phil Benge, William Saunders and Mark Chesterman. We had historical and editorial support from Mike Stevens, David Green, Bronwyn Houliston and Matai Smith. And a huge thanks to the dozens of reporters, presenters, producers, complaints managers and others at RNZ who lent their voice acting talents to the show.
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0: I'm sad, you know I'm sad. You and me, we could go places. I'm sad, you know I'm sad, you know I'm sad.
1: Yeah.
0: 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I'm sad.

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0: Thompson. On the show today, we're talking to the fabulous Joe Simon from the Starship Foundation and find out how you, our listeners, can support them. Welcome to Property Matters. Welcome along to another Monday if you're listening live here on Planet FM. Can you believe it is July? Soon we'll be thinking about Christmas shopping. Oh my goodness. And if you're down in the South Island today, embracing yourself for that wild weather, hope you're hanging in. If you, of course, are listening to our podcast, you might be listening in summer and none of this makes any sense. But thanks for tuning in. Of course, you can download our podcasts from all your favourite podcast sites, Apple and Samsung, Spotify, iHeartRadio, and find us on YouTube. Now, this week, I'm absolutely delighted to take a little bit of a sidestep from our usual investment conversation, but it's still going to talk about investment. It's the investment you, our listeners, can make towards the Starship Foundation, as I'm delighted to welcome Joe Simon, who is the CEO. Welcome to the show, Joe.
1: Thank you, Stephen. Nice to be here.
0: It's great to have you here and really appreciate you giving up your busy time to join us on a Monday afternoon. I want you to take us back a little bit before we sort of talk about Starship. What's been your career journey that led to becoming CEO of this very well-known hospital in Auckland?
1: Thanks, Stephen. Well, so my background is actually corporate. So I have a long background in professional services. I worked in the legal profession for nearly 15 years in COO and CE roles, as well as working in marketing and business development in those organisations. Very focused on strategy, very focused on leading organisations through change. So, it's been quite exciting.
0: So was there a defining moment that drew you towards this sort of work?
1: Absolutely. When I was with one of the organisations, DLA Piper, Starship Foundation was our pro bono client. And so I had an interface with them and saw the great work that they did. But also I'm a mum. And I have two grown-up sons now, but I had times at Starship when my kids needed to be there. And so I had a sense from both sides of the fence what Starship did.
0: Yeah, absolutely. What sort of skills or experiences do you think from your earlier part of the career have you now pulled across into this role and found most valuable?
1: Look, absolutely, having an eye on structure and strategy has been a real focus. So putting in place a direction for us to go as a foundation.

0: foundation, and really focused on making sure we've got the right capability, the right people on board, focused on ensuring that our brand is really well understood. And obviously, we're focused on revenue and revenue streams. So bringing a little bit of structure around all of those key areas.
1: Very much a business management role.
0: Very much.
1: Yeah.
0: Yes.
1: Look, you just mentioned you're a mum and you've had your interaction with Starship. I think so many parents like us have had that experience before where we know what Starship is because we've used it. But for those that may not know, I guess what is Starship Foundation and what role does it play in supporting Starship Hospital here in Auckland? But its services much wider than Auckland, doesn't it?
0: Mm-hmm. Absolutely. So, look, Starship Foundation is an independent registered charity, and our purpose is to fundraise and support Starship Children's Hospital, which is the National Children's Hospital. So we are very focused on ensuring that we're supporting the hospital and the wider Starship community and making sure that that work that we do is also flows on to hospitals around the country where we have Starship representation.
1: Ah, okay. Are there other children's hospitals in New Zealand?
0: Not children's hospitals, children's wards.
1: Right.
0: For sure, yes.
1: And that's where you're feeding into.
0: Yes, yeah. And we have clinicians that will go and work alongside clinicians in those regions.
1: Right.
0: Yeah.
1: So give us the sense of scale here. How many children and families are impacted by Starship each year?
0: Sure. So look, around about 150,000 children go through Starship each year.
1: Wow.
0: So, and that can be for any range of things. It could be for injuries, it can be for, you know, common childhood illnesses, but through to the really seriously ill children. And so those are kids going through the hospital, but we also fund and support the Starship Air Ambulance, and the Air Ambulance brings children from across the country to Starship, the really, again, really seriously ill and injured children. And that Air Ambulance flies every 48 hours.
1: Wow.
0: So it's bringing kids from all over the place. In terms of scale, the Starship Foundation generated about $25 million in money or revenue for the Starship Hospital last year. And that is given to the hospital through a granting process. And so those grants fund projects. And so we funded over 220 projects within Starship last year.
1: Wow. We'll unpack those as the show goes on. That's some pretty high numbers. And when you add in an air ambulance into the mix, I can only imagine the costs of that. Before we sort of unpack that journey, what do you personally love about this role and leading the Starship Foundation? I imagine it's very rewarding, but also because there's a lot of responsibility on your shoulders.
0: Yes, absolutely. Look, I guess what I really think without a question, without a doubt, is the impact that we make. Every day we see that, and that impact is seen through the clinical staff and the nursing staff, and I see what our funding brings to the work that they do. That gives me a real reward. It also, when I see the outcomes, positive outcomes for families and the bravery that families face, it's really humbling. It brings you back to reality. It's also, it's really exciting when you see a project come to fruition. So we've had a couple of really big projects over the last few years. We funded a project called PICU, which is the Pediatric Intensive Care Unit. That unit really needed a lift in funding. It was 10 beds for the whole of the country. It's the only dedicated pediatric intensive care unit, and so we were tasked with raising $23 million alongside almost like a match funding from government to increase the capacity of PICU. And so we've done that, and it's been a massive transformation within the hospital, and that's really exciting.
1: Is there a particular, I guess, story or moment or family

0: experience that's really stuck with you over this job that kind of helps motivate you?
1: Look, there are many families. I wouldn't want to single out or talk specifically about a family. There is, I can, you know, like I can think of

0: connection to the tile, you know, how it's how it is observational science. You know, I'm a bit of a science nerd.
1: Yeah. Have you got a background in science?
0: I do. I mean, I studied science at uni.
1: Yeah.
0: But yeah, I guess this job is kind of the only scientific job I've had working in astronomy.
1: Yeah.
0: So I just loved how it fused these two worlds, you know, like, Mātauranga, Māori, and this culture that I am a part of, that I've often felt like I didn't quite know where my entry point was, and science, observational science, and kind of merging these two things, these two ideas, has been really insightful. It makes so much sense to me, and also like really healing.
1: Yeah. Yeah. Well, thank you. I'm sure like a lot of other Māori can relate to you as well, like as they start connecting with their culture a bit more and learning more about, Mātauranga Māori. So before we finish up today, I just wanted to ask if there is one core message you want people to take away from our chat about Matariki. What would that be?
0: I would encourage people to go outside and observe the moon, look at the sky. Just see, you don't have to know what you're looking at, but just go and have a look. And then when you have time again, go look again. And then just keep going and seeing and being curious. And I think the more curious we can be, the more that there is to uncover, and the more magic that we discover in this like system that's accessible to all of us. It's just right there. We can all go and look. It's all there waiting for you. And you don't need any qualifications. You just need a pair of eyes.
1: Yeah. Thank you once again for your time and for sharing your beautiful thoughts and story. I hope everyone listening found our session insightful, and that you're able to take away one lesson from our discussion today. As we head into Matariki celebrations. Nā mihi nui. Ngā whetū I te rangi, manaaki tia matau I nā ia nei. This project was produced by Belong Aotearoa with the support from the Jerry Mackenzie Trust and Planet FM. The series is an exploration of the employment journey for people of migrant and former refugee background in Aotearoa. It features conversations with people of lived experience and experts who share with us their stories and their own perspectives.
2: Morena, welcome to Pass the Mic. I'm your host, Shabnam Nisha, and with me in studio is our producer, Chyna Gonzalez. I'd like to welcome our guest, Anjum Rahman, founder of Inclusive Aotearoa Collective, Tahono.
3: Kia ora. Thank you for having me.
2: Awesome. Did you have a wonderful trip over this morning?
3: Yeah, it was lovely drive.
2: That's great. We'll get right into it. When you were a little kid, what did you want to be when you grew up?
3: Oh, I had no idea. I didn't have any thoughts of what I wanted to be, and I ended up going into accounting because my parents thought that it was a good choice for a woman to be doing, and I got highest marks in accounting, and I couldn't think of anything better to do, so I did that.
2: Wow. I'd like to know where you're originally from and what brought you to Aotearoa.
3: So, I mean, the answer to the question where I'm from is always Kirikiriroa, Hamilton.
2: Yay!
3: That's where I belong. But I was born in India.
2: Yes.
3: But I left there when I was less than two. So then went to Canada because my dad was studying there, and then we all came here because he got a job here. So that was back in 1972.
2: Wow, I wasn't born then. No, that's awesome. What a ride. Let's talk about the overview of migrant and refugee experiences.

0: in employment in Aotearoa. What does the employment experience of migrants and refugees have in common with that of people born in New Zealand?
1: So I wanted to actually spend some time talking about the language around migrants and refugees, because there's this notion of visible and invisible migrants, and often people use the word migrants and refugees to mean ethnic people of colour. So the experience of white migrants is different to the experience of migrants of colour, and the experience of refugees is different to that again. And even within refugees, there are grades of experience. Like, we do have refugees from Europe, and so there's interesting parallels. And so there's the question of people born in New Zealand are like my children, my grandchild,
0: yes,
1: who aren't migrants and refugees. And sometimes people of colour born in New Zealand, including Māori and Pacifica, have a harder time than migrants. Mm. That's where we really need to put that into context.
0: Yep.
1: And be specific when you're talking about migrants and refugees. Are you talking about the full range? And are you expecting that all of their experiences are going to be the same? Because they aren't.
0: Talk to us about how it differs.
1: In 2020, we travelled to 46 towns and cities, and plus we had conversations online with people about their experiences of belonging here, and a lot of them talked about work and workplace. So I kind of categorized some of those stories into four areas. So there was the before you were getting a job and that process of employment.
0: Yes.
1: There's working conditions. There's sort of interpersonal racist experiences at work.
0: Yes.
1: And then there's structural discrimination. So this is a quote from one of the people that I'm going to read out to you that indicates some of the differences in experience. And this is in the first category of trying to get a job. And we try and keep everyone as anonymous as possible, so we don't give out details of country, employer, place of where they're living in Aotearoa and so on. So this is what this person says. I'm not from this language, wasn't born here. English is not my native language. It's about when you apply for a job. I came with a working holiday visa. English and Germans who came here could get a job really easily. For me, it took so much time to convince people that I was capable, that I can understand English and I can speak it. I went through a personal process which I never felt before. I felt so unconfident. And the speaker starts crying at this point. The life I had in my country was not good. I was too spoilt. We always had a maid at home. You go shopping, you have a stable life, you have all the doors open for you. I came to a place where you are not enough. I had to face poverty.
0: Mm.
1: So, yes, so that indicates, you know, the kind of struggles and the differences in struggles from this person's personal experience of what they were seeing in front of them. And to compare that, this is, I want to share another story of someone who's Māori, who's born here. And this person says, it's an unknown or unspoken barrier that we've experienced as a people and an individual. My name isn't a Māori name. I'd fill out my application. I don't think I speak different over the phone. Then when I went to see a person about the job who was surprised that I was Māori and spoke so well, I went back to my family to cry about it. This particular religious group in that town are well-to-do, so I hadn't experienced that kind of thing. The gentleman said, you're not what we expected. You're Māori. The position has been filled. I was told, we don't have time for the likes of you, and got escorted to the elevator.
0: Oh, my God.
1: So, you know, you can see why I'm making this distinction about how race, ethnicity, national origin play a part in what people are experiencing, and particularly when it comes to getting employment, but through other areas of discrimination as well.
0: Yeah.
1: And so we had stories of people who were told that they should change their name to get a job. I still remember one person who said she had married someone with Pākehā name,
0: yeah,
1: and she would use that name to apply for jobs because otherwise she wouldn't get in.

0: So there were just so, so many experiences. We had another woman in the education profession told by a particular school in a city in Aotearoa. That school only has Pākehā teachers, and she was told to not even bother applying.
1: Wow, that's discrimination, isn't it?
0: It is, but when you don't have proof, they've just told you over the phone, and it's your word against theirs. And who has the time and energy to go through a full complaint and a full legal process when you are desperate for a job?
1: Yeah. Wow. And I'm sorry, I'm still reeling over that.
0: Oh, I mean, wait till I get to the other areas.
1: So let's talk about the working conditions that we have out in the community at the moment.
0: So I just want to share a couple of stories verbatim, and then I'll share a couple of other things. This person in a town in New Zealand, some people have a sick day. You have to cover him. The English is not good here, but you'll understand.
1: Okay.
0: The manager asked the Asian people to cover the shift of the sick person, not Kiwi. If I was sick, I called my manager's assistant. She says, I'm sick too, and I still work. If I have a cold, if I have symptoms of COVID-19, I have to stay home, but make very upset. I'm sick, but she pushed me to go to work. I'm sick too, I'm still working. Why are you always sick? I told her no, because I have 5 days sick a year. I only use 3 days a year. She told me, make me disappoint. This March, I also have my own problems, so I resigned the job. And that wasn't the only story like that. This is a story from a major supermarket chain in this country. The supervisor organized every 2 hours you have 15 minutes tea times. Sometimes supermarket is really busy and after 3 hours you don't get a break. You have to talk a lot. I get thirsty. I'm standing on my feet. But the Kiwis, every 2 hours or 1.5 hours, they can have break time. For me, maybe 3 hours, maybe they forgot. They make Kiwi people first to have rest.
1: Oh, that just shows inequality in the workplace, isn't it?
0: In the working in the working conditions, in terms of taking breaks, taking sick days off. The story isn't verbatim, but I still remember the story from a woman who worked, I'm trying to think how to put it, but kind of a farming situation.
1: Yeah.
0: So she was a worker there, then the manager resigned, so they appointed her as manager, but they refused to give her the pay that the previous manager was on. They gave her the same pay, and when she pushed to get the pay of the manager, they told her she was welcome to leave. Now, she had dependents and was not in a position to leave. And her partner, who was there as she's telling the story, not only verifying it, Pākehā, and like really, you know, you could see the grief on their faces.
1: Yeah.
0: She had dependent children that weren't his children.
1: Wow.
0: It was fair to ask him to pay for raising her children. Therefore, she couldn't afford to leave the job. And jobs are so hard to get. And so, therefore, she was expected to work at a managerial level with the pay of a much lower person.
1: Just because she was a woman?
0: Because she was a migrant woman. We heard this over and over again. So there was one experience we heard about early childcare centres where the kids have nap time, right? So during nap time, somebody has to sit with the kids and watch them, and then other people have to do the cleanup work. And how inevitably it was the Asian women that were asked to do the cleanup work and the Pākehā women that were able to go and sit with the children. And this notion that, oh, Asians work so hard, they're really industrious. And this was used to justify this discrimination. And the person who told the story said, I had the opportunity to be a relief person manager on the day, so I switched it. And there was pushback. But I held my ground and said, no, you can go out and do the cleanup work. This person will take the easy work. We had stories about working 13-hour days, and not from this experience, but in the past, I have heard from

0: some people directly their own experience of getting paid differently to Pākehā workers, the vulnerability of being on a work permit and not able to challenge the difference in pay because losing your job meant having to leave the country.
1: So do you think there's like a structural discrimination that's happening?
0: Yeah. There's structural. There's heaps of structural discrimination as well. So this was someone working in health at a senior level. And she's talking about language. Now, this person is Māori, but given that a lot of people in the migrant and refugee space also are dealing with language issues,
1: yes.
0: So this is what she had to say. It's a lot to do with language and the language that people use. People use big terms, stratification, getting a high-level view, epidemiology. The words aren't the everyday words you would use working with whānau in the community. The organisation is non-Māori and you can't connect to the language. We sit in this role and use all these big words and our people don't talk like that. You don't talk to them about stratifying the data. And then we talk about health literacy and we put this on the person, i.e. the person in the community, that their health literacy is not great. I don't like the view that we blame the individual because they don't talk the way we talk. We have to use this language to feel a part of it. And so it is a workplace story. It's not about getting employment, but it is about how you engage with the community and the way that they view community. But also if you were part of that community working there in so many places, how language structurally can exclude you because they don't think about how they're communicating.
1: Wow.
0: Yeah. And the first quote I told you, the person talking about getting a job and having issues with the language. I also want to talk about intersectionality.
1: Yes, please.
0: Right? Because people, migrants and refugees and people of colour can be disabled, they can be rainbow. So this one was from someone in the Pacifica space,
1: yes,
0: who's non-binary. And when he talked about his belonging, also in the medical field,
1: yeah,
0: he said, not feeling like I fit the mold. Everyone is applied to this cookie cutter and made to feel shame if they don't fit. I don't think I could go in as a doctor and dye my hair pink. The female doctors can wear a skirt, but I don't think I could get away with it. The awareness I always have to have when I meet a patient. Do they see me as the cleaner or a nurse? I have to use my privileges, my male privilege, to counter some of the barriers that I have. So that's, you know, that's talking about culture, structure, like how we allow people to be in the workplace and to present themselves. And I remember this person also talking about, when I connect with the rainbow community, I'm discriminated by race. When I connect to my own ethnic communities, I'm discriminated because I'm non-binary. And finding that space to belong within communities is so difficult. And we found this with disabled people as well.
1: Yes.
0: So again, this isn't a workplace story, but I feel that it's relevant. I was talking to a disabled person of colour, actually, I think migrant as well. And when we were talking about places of belonging, and I asked about church because he'd mentioned it, and I said, do you feel that to be as a place of belonging?
1: Yeah.
0: And he said, absolutely not. When I go there, they start praying for me to get healed, and nothing is going to heal the condition that I have, but it also makes me feel like I'm not adequate,
1: yeah,
0: as I am. I'm not whole as I am. And then they started talking about cultures that don't allow disabled people to be in family photographs because they're seen as a mark of shame on the parents, that the parents got punished for some sin by having this disabled child, and the levels of exclusion. And again, these are specific cultures. I'm not going to name them. But it's
1: there.
0: Yeah. So the way that exclusion works is so multi-layered. We had disabled people talking about being kicked out of restaurants because there wasn't, you know, they were told this isn't the place for them. We had people of colour with the same experience. Someone talking about how she was called a paki and was told not to be in the space, that they don't serve people like her.
1: Wow. That's a lot of stories, isn't it?
0: There is. And then I'll move to the interpersonal,
1: yes, please,
0: racism. So these are just experiences that people just

0: have in workplace interactions. So this guy, he's a South American. I think I can say that safely without outing him.
1: Yeah.
0: So he says about a person at his work, he was aggressive verbally, didn't lose any chance to laugh at me. He just want me to leave that company, which I had to do at the end because the owner of the company didn't support me as well. He was the young, funny guy. He was a rugby player. He was popular. Everybody enjoyed his comments. The rest of the people were very kind. They didn't say anything. They didn't like to support me. I left after 2.5 months.
1: Wow.
0: I don't have the story with me, but and other South American people and more than one from that area of the world talked about the fact that they tend to be a lot louder than Pakeha people. They talk louder. They laugh louder. Yes. They are just loud. And being challenged in the workplace, being asked to be quieter, and so feeling like they have to suppress a part of their natural way of being in the workplace. So like you just can't even behave as your natural self because it's seen as not conforming to the culture here.
1: To the employment culture here.
0: Yeah. Really, really frustrating. So there are all of those kinds of stories that are just incredibly frustrating.
1: What else is difficult for them in finding work?
0: There's the fact their qualifications aren't recognised and just getting that entry in. And then once you've got so hard to get into your chosen profession, then, you know, you face all these other structural barriers.
1: Mm.
0: Sometimes it can be really targeted harassment. So I recall a friend of mine, this is maybe 10 years ago or more.
1: Yes.
0: She was working at a major company in Aotearoa and her workmates didn't like her, didn't like the fact that she was Muslim. When she said she didn't like them swearing around her, they would make a point to swear even worse.
1: Oh, wow.
0: Especially when she was there playing loud rock music. And when I said to her, well, why don't you go to the union, you know, and see if you can get some support? And she said, they've already threatened me that they'll go to the union first and that I'm discriminating against them and not allowing them to be how they want. And she literally said she'd come home with a massive headache every day because it was deliberate in her face, harassment all the time. And I said, I can help you lodge a claim with the Human Rights Commission, whatever. She said, I'm on a work permit. That if I do that, they will find a way to fire me and I have to leave the country.
1: So why is it that migrant and refugees are more vulnerable to these types of abuse and exploitation?
0: Well, as I said, it isn't all migrants and refugees. The ones that are vulnerable, like it's, there's a whole lot of racism at play, and then there's the structural issue of visa insecurity. And so before, like many years before, if you were here for 5 years, you pretty much could automatically get your residency.
1: Yeah, that's right.
0: Now we have people on work visas for 10 years or more, keeping them in that vulnerable state. We talked to women who worked in the farming sector and how you had to apply every 3 years for your visa. And every time the language requirements were higher. And if you failed, you had to go back to your country with your whole whānau and apply again. And the amount of money that cost compared to the amount of pay they were given as farm managers even. One of them was talking about, my kids are born here, still on a work visa. If we go back to where I'm from, they don't know anything. They don't know the language, the culture, the, like, they won't fit in there. Mm. But there's no security for them.
1: Yes.
0: And there's no pathway.
1: Do you think this abuse and vulnerability just comes down to ethnicity?
0: A lot of it does.
1: A lot of it does.
0: A lot of it does. I mean, we did hear from some Pakeha people about discrimination. Well, I won't say Pakeha people. I'll say what they are, white migrants.
1: Mm.
0: Yeah, I remember one conversation in small town New Zealand where they were really critical of how local people treated them. One person was talking about how they looked

0: after some campsite, public toilet, some place. No, it wasn't a proper campsite, actually, so people weren't allowed to camp there. And when she had challenged someone around being there, and then she went away and she came back and found that they had smeared feces over the building. So, yeah, it's not that they also don't face discrimination. You know, you hear from British people, you know, that they face challenges or, yeah, other ethnicities. But the fact remains that getting a job is way easier.
1: So what kind of actions can we take to get rid of these issues?
0: So I don't know if you're going to like my answer, but this is my answer. I think we need to go for transformational change, right? Trying to tinker with programs, trying to push through legislative change. I mean, I still remember, I think it was 2007, when so many of us submitted to have human rights included in the Immigration Act. They've just ignored it. After the Christchurch mosque attacks, when we pushed to have human rights as a clause in the public service legislation.
1: Yes.
0: Ignored. No, they won't do it. And the submission of the Human Rights Commission for the Immigration Act was that, yes, there will be reasons that breach human rights where you deny people immigration. But for those cases, you should be able to give the reasons and justify it. And therefore, there should be a blanket requirement to comply with human rights. And then when you discriminate, you give your reasons and they should stand up that we're discriminating against these people. There's a whole load of work of a group, I can't remember their names, that are working on the health requirements for immigration. Because if you have a disability or any health issue, you can't get in.
1: Wow.
0: Oh, yeah. Oh, that's a whole field of advocacy. They have been advocating for years. And I moderated a session at Te Tiriti Based Futures where a person from this group spoke and went through how discriminatory our immigration law is based on health. And the same with older persons.
1: Yes.
0: So if you look at our community, the Muslim community, this was, I think, I haven't checked recent figures, but this was back in the 2013 census. It showed that our over 60s were 5% of the population. For the general population, it's plus 20%.
1: Wow.
0: Which means that they don't allow our older people to come for health reasons because it's going to cost so much without looking at any of the benefits that having an older population provides in terms of whānau stability, reduction in family violence. It's so much social support. They have the time to volunteer. Like, there are so many benefits that our community was not getting because we don't have those elders, so that burden then falls on the generation before who are still raising their children, establishing their careers, all of those things. So what does that mean for the community? And so I say this because really we need to think beyond the processes that we have.
1: Yeah.
0: And really think about transformation, because if we want to stand with workers and stand with all workers, that's the only way that we get change is through collective action. And everything from legislation to the way employers interact pushes people away from having solidarity. One of our programs at Inclusive Aotearoa is about bridging cultures. One thing that we found very strongly was the discrimination between ethnic Māori and Pacifica. So there's numerous instances of ethnic minority communities, migrants and refugees, absorbing Pākehā norms of Māori and Pacific Islanders, Indigenous peoples, being lazy, of being bludgers, of not being prepared to work hard, deserving the position they get, real discrimination against use of the language, lack of support for te tiriti.
1: Yes.
0: By the same token, we were seeing with some Māori, certainly not the majority, but there were instances of Māori taking on the view that migrants come here, they take our jobs, they water down our rights, they don't uphold te tiriti.
1: Yeah.
0: So the colonial project which works across a number of countries, one of the key factors of colonization is to pit communities against each other. It's a key factor of power is to pit groups of poor people and vulnerable people against each other so they don't challenge power. So a real radical act to improve employment is for our communities to build solidarity with each other, to reach out, to start getting over our stereotypes, to stop fighting over a minuscule piece of the pie and get together and challenge the structural issues, challenge structural discrimination, and be transformative and radical about it. It is time. Like, we've had years of DEI and settlement support and money thrown at those things. But I don't think that the discriminatory practices have fundamentally changed. And I don't think that those workplace conditions have got significantly better. And I don't think that we are seeing people of color in positions of power enough. And even the ones that get there when they conform to the system. So that you have a Maori Minister of Health who dismantles the Maori Health Agency that was set up to improve Maori health outcomes. So representation is not enough.
1: That's right.
0: So it has to be solidarity, because a lot of people from ethnic minority communities of colour that come here, because of the immigration rules, and as one of the quotes I showed you, they come from positions of power. They're elites in their country. And they bring those values here so they don't feel solidarity to cleaners, to the workers at McDonald's, to the fruit pickers.
1: Yeah.
0: And until you have that solidarity, until you begin to see that actually a cleaner is as valuable as a CE, because if they don't do their job well and the workforce gets sick, we saw that during COVID.
1: That's right, we did.
0: Like, the value judgments that we place on certain types of work and who's considered worthy, those are the fundamental cultural shifts that we need to see from our own communities.
1: So apart from the community, who else do you think is responsible for these changes to take place?
0: There's a lot of work that employers can and should do.
1: Yeah.
0: But they don't. They are, I mean, they're not significantly doing it, and particularly the bigger ones. And when you look at what comes out of the business roundtable, it's shocking. Quite frankly, it's shocking. And some of the working conditions for some of our big companies are unacceptable. And they lobby because they want seasonal workers from the Pacific who can never get residency here, who will be penalized if they have a relationship with a local person, not only themselves, but their whole village will be penalized. Those are the conditions that they want. How do you challenge that? And here's the fun thing, that when you look at some of the court cases around slavery and poor workplace conditions, ethnic minority employers, Pacifica employers are also in there.
1: Yeah.
0: So that's the thing, is that when you get into a position of power, how do you change the mindset of these people so they actually feel solidarity, let alone anyone else, their own community people, and don't exploit them? It's really frustrating to see that.
1: Let's talk about recent migrants and refugee folk who have just arrived into New Zealand. How would their lives change if they had access to decent employment when they just come in?
0: That's a difficult thing. I mean, we know that employment means stability, it means better health, better education, better outcomes overall. The problem with that narrative is requiring a person to get a job before they can come here is inherently racist, because employers are racist, right? That it is much harder for people from particular parts of the world to get a job before they come, they're not even considered. So all of those stories that we talked about around getting work, they all sit within that space. You know, we also don't want the condition, and I understand that, where a whole lot of people get here and they can't find work and they're driving Ubers or doing whatever they can to get by. So ultimately, it still comes down to decolonization, Toitū te Tiriti, uphold the treaty, build solidarity, collective organizing, and really challenging power.
1: Right. So moving into the future, what would you like to see different?
0: In an ideal world, people would be able to find the employment that interested them. They would have career advantage.

0: advancement opportunities.
1: Yes.
0: They would be able to reach levels of power. Wage inequities would disappear where people of different ethnicities have a wage gap. Yep. So we know about the gender pay gap. A lot of people don't know about the ethnic pay gap. A lot of people don't know that white women get paid more on average than Maori men. So it's, you know, all of these things.
1: A work in progress.
0: Yeah, and where a CE can be paid so many, many times more than their lowest worker, I'd like to have a maximum wage as well as a minimum wage. And people will say, oh, well, they won't work hard if they don't get massive wages. It's like, well, then we need to rethink the nature of work. You should work hard because you're being paid to work regardless of how much you're being paid.
1: That makes sense. Yes.
0: Right?
1: Yeah.
0: I mean, you're there because you enjoy the work. That job, whatever it is you have, is critical to where you're working.
1: Mm.
0: Like, yes, there should be some recognition if you have, you know, spent time getting more skills, but not to the extent of the disparities that we have now.
1: Well, we are moving towards the end of the interview. Anjum, are there any other projects you're currently involved with, or is there something that's coming up that you want everyone to know about?
0: Oh, sure. So the area where we work is around cross-sector community networks. So that means building across ethnic communities and other ethnicities, but also disability sector, rainbow sector, and all the other different ways that people are diverse. There's a whole discrimination based on size and fat phobia, all sorts of ways. So we try and do that. We've got networks that are working on better media representation, that are working on supporting people working in systems change, better digital policy, and let's not forget the whole thing of AI and what that's going to mean for jobs. And it's very funny when the AI people come out and they're all rah, rah, rah, you know, people can have more leisure time. AI is going to do all this work, which we've heard in the past when, you know, washing machines and so on came out.
1: Yeah.
0: But the question is, what are they going to live on?
1: True.
0: They never talk about that. Oh, we'll have all this leisure. Where are we getting money to eat? Because we're not seeing any redistribution of those mass profits that the tech pros are making. It's not happening. So we've got people working on that. We also do te tiriti training, and we have a particular focus for ethnic minority communities and what is their place in te tiriti. So we're always happy to offer that. We do training for belonging online to understand the online space and understand what's sitting behind the posts that you're seeing in your feed, just to make people more aware and more careful. And not be taken in by disinformation and so on. So we have a whole range of offerings, and I really encourage people to get in touch if they're interested in anything like that.
1: Oh, that brings me to the next question. How can people get in touch with you for that? Like, is there a place that, where they can find you?
0: Yeah, so our website, inclusivealtiaroa.nz,
1: awesome.
0: Which is pretty simple. And yeah, you can, there's contacts there, so
1: we can go through.
0: Yeah.
1: Okay, sounds fabulous. What wonderful work you're doing out there, Anjum. Is there anything else you'd like to say before we wrap up for the day?
0: You know, I recently went to Albania in January.
1: Wow.
0: For a conference, and we heard stories from people around the world, the way even in Europe, civil society organizations are being shut down. Counterterrorism laws are being used for anyone that will criticize government or society. And they'd be called a terrorist and end up in court, as well as bombing and the use of the courts themselves. What I'm saying is that people should not be complacent, right? And we're seeing stuff overseas. We're seeing the rise of hate, discrimination, xenophobia. And the xenophobia, again, when we're talking about migrants and refugees, it's directly targeted at migrants and refugees of color.
1: Mm.
0: There's this whole notion of the right kind of migrant that you'll hear these types of people use. By which they mean white migrants. So we need to not be complacent. We think that we live in a country with a rule of law, with democratic processes. We can see how that's being dismantled overseas. I cannot state this enough. of any time, now is the time to start putting your body on the line.

0: because if you wait too long, it won't matter. They will put your body on the line and there won't be anything much you can do about it.
1: Something to look forward to and think about. Wow. That brings us to the end of our Pass the Mic podcast episode. Thank you very much for joining us, Anjum. It has been awesome sharing this space with you and sharing all that knowledge that you bring with you today. We wish you a wonderful day ahead.
0: Thank you.
1: Thank you to all listening in. And with that, we are out. Ngā mihi, ka kite anō. That was our Pass the Mic episode. Check out the rest of our season dedicated to the employment experience of migrants and former refugees. 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You can find the link to these organizations in the bio.

0: that's not overly there. They don't do that often. They have done it with, like, Lovie Smith and stuff in the past, but I think you'd have to consider also who's coming out, like, where the Bucks are at, because the Bucks, I think, might choose to do a reset at the end of this year, and then I think that would be more interesting if they do that. Will they go with a new coach, or will they go with a coach that they know? So I think that's more an organisation thing, why I have them at five.
1: I look at the Bucks and I go, they could easily finish bottom of that division this year.
0: Oh, yeah. 100%.
1: Very easy. They've got a lot of ageing talent. They've lost talent, and Mayfield played exceptionally well the start of last year, but can he replicate that with what he's got left? He's lost Evans.
0: Oh, yeah, no, I know. It's just, I think these other ones are more likely to be on the hotter seat. Nick Sirianni, just because of the Eagles organization, I could see that. Yeah.
1: I mean, he's won Super Bowl.
0: Yeah. But number four. Number three, I have Shane Steichen, because I do actually think he will be moved out if the Colts have another season where they cannot finish, because it's actually very strange that you do eight games. Pretty much every single season they've done eight games where you could arguably say they were some of the, like, one of the better teams in the league. Then suddenly they fall off an absolute cliff. It's really weird.
1: Last year they had the real bad luck that Daniel Jones got injured, and
0: they had that too, though.
1: But whose decision was it to bring in Phillip Rivers?
0: I honestly don't know at this point.
1: Why would you do that? Why would you not go and take...
0: That's why he's on a hot three. And then number two, I have Zach Taylor. I do think the Bengals will be moving on from Zach Taylor. They have pretty much always waited for the end of the contracts because they don't like paying money to someone who's not in their team facility. So they'll probably be gone. He'll be gone at the end of the season. Unless they do a Super Bowl run or something. And then Aaron Glenn, we can both agree, is on the hottest of hot seats because of how the Jets organization runs, and also for the pure fact that you fired your whole coaching staff.
1: And then you've left you as the only person standing to be accountable.
0: So, yeah. So that's where I ended up from my 1-7.
1: Yeah. I didn't know how the whole Vrabel thing would play out. Him and his wife seem to be back on again, so...
0: I think if you had Vrabel in a different organisation, say he was, I don't know, at the Giants or something, different.
1: Yeah.
0: But he's at the Patriots, and just that's the organisations he's at. I think the organisation really comes into play with quite a few of these as to how they operate.
1: And I think you're right, the Patriots. I mean, you know what was even funny is obviously they've, not funny, but Kraft has been involved.
0: Yes.
1: Deflategate, Spygate.
0: Massage parlours.
1: But then even the Coldplay kiss cam was in Boston, was in New England or something. It might have even been a Foxborough. I don't know which stadium it was. But I'm like, this is the organisation that cannot escape scandal.
0: No. Do you know my favourite thing that's come out of Boston, though? Is the Gillette Stadium. Putting that shaving cream over Gillette for the FIFA World Cup was hilarious, and I loved that. That was funny, and I was like, good job, Gillette. That
1: like
0: was
1: you, Gillette. Steichen, I agree. And he's surrounded with the same quarterbacks.
0: Yeah.
1: They couldn't get rid of Richardson, and I think if Jones goes down, they are doomed.
0: And honestly, what a waste of Taylor.
1: I know.
0: At running back. He's fantastic. And then number two, I had Zach Taylor.
1: Zach Taylor.
0: I just think
1: I'm amazed he's still there.
0: Yeah, that's what I mean. I just think they're waiting out his contract.
1: That whole shambles of a defense of last year.
0: But remember, they did that with Marvin Lewis as well.
1: True.
0: So that's just how they operate.
1: Well, I hope you enjoyed that.
0: I enjoyed my ranking and writing down names.
1: And I think your ranking was incredibly good.
0: Thank you.
1: So that is it. Another hour, another show. So that has been our show. As always, don't forget to follow all of our socials, YouTube, Facebook, TikTok, Instagram, where you'll find bonus content. And that's us for another week. My name's Darren Lees.
0: And I'm JT.
1: And we'll see you back at 6:30 next Monday evening.

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Birdsong and Women's Association will be back at the same time of 7:40pm next Monday with Leo Felinite. 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

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Then the father hen will call his chickens home. The wise men will bow down before the throne. And at his feet, they'll cast their golden crowns. 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Listen to the words long written down.

trimming their wicks. The whirlwind is in the thorn tree. It's hard for thee to kick against the pricks. In measured a hundredweight and

This is a song about a man who was kind of like my grandfather. He was really my grandmother's boyfriend. His name is Jack Prigg. This is a song called Desperado's Waiting for a Train.

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